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0: another one of the greats of Irish flute music. That's Fintan Vallely and Mark Simos from their release Back to the Starry Lane. We heard The Junction Pool and Chevy O'Blast. Before that, Good Morning Nightcap and Bohola, and that's from the Chieftains flute player Matt Malloy. And that's from his release Heathery Breeze, which was released way back in 1981, and it still holds up even today.
1: Thanks very much for spending the past hour with us here on High Country Celtic Radio with your hosts, Joe Bly and Katie Marie. Our theme music, Glen with the Deers, is by Nuala Kennedy and used with permission. We're going to finish today's show with Mick Coyne's and the Guns of the Magnificent Seven from Neil Lyons, the release Skins and Sins. 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

Welcome to another edition of Strings and Things. I'm Trent Enderland. Well, Montana Fiddle Camp finished up about a month ago, and it was a stellar time up there with some incredibly talented musicians from all over the country. And we're going to showcase some of these musicians tonight. I should explain this. Every evening after instruction and after dinner, there is a concert put on by one of the instructors. Actually, one after the other. They try to get through all the instructors throughout the week. And they get together with other instructors and other talent that's in camp and put together a concert. Now, this is pretty impromptu stuff, so this will give you an idea of the depth of the talent that comes here. And we'll just kick this off right now with Jack Clarendon, who hails from Laramie, Wyoming. So please enjoy the music of Montana Fiddle Camp. It's something very special.

Well, we started that set with fiddle instructor Jack Clarendon, followed by George Guthrie, who is a banjo instructor, and he was joined by Tim O'Brien, the great Tim O'Brien, and on a song that that O'Brien composed. Then we had Montana's own Jamie Fox playing some Matisse fiddling, and she was a fiddle instructor. And then Jacob Means, mandolin instructor, after that. And the last one you heard was banjo instructor Luke Richardson. Coming up next is Montana's own John Lowell as a guitar instructor from Montana Fiddle Camp. Hope you're enjoying the show. I know I sure am.

Well, if you just tuned in, you're listening to Strings of Things, and I'm Trent Enderland, and we're listening to the instructor concerts, or excerpts from them, from the 2026 Montana Fiddle Camp. These are live recordings, and showing off the mastery of the instructors are there. That last one was the great Kenny Smith, accompanied with Nick Dumas, who is playing with him. Before that was Chris Laquette, guitar instructor. Before that was Tyler Andall, and he had Greg Blake helping him out with that one. And then, of course, we started that out with John Lowell. Next up is Nick Dumas, all by himself on this one. Well, not exactly all by himself. He gathered up some musicians to be with him.

0: man needs no introduction, but I'd like to introduce Tim O'Brien, please.
1: Yeah. All right, mighty fine, and a great big howdy, each and every one of you out there. In Radio Land. We're going to do one by the singing brakeman, Mr. Jimmy Rogers. Yeah.

Jennings tune that I'd really like to do for you, and I really wanted to have Kenny and Nick play on it, but we didn't talk about it ahead of time. So this is where we're at.

0: Oh, that was the great Katie Shore singing a Waylon Jennings tune. And before that was her brother, Ross Holmes, who spent the last 8 years playing with the Nitty Gritty Dirt Band, who enlisted the help of Tim O'Brien with the California Blues. And then we had Nick Dumas start that set. Coming up next is Matty Denton and Harry Clark. And then we'll follow that with some John Reichman.
1: I like it.

0: Thank you so much.
1: So there's one more tune we're going to play for you. Thanks for listening to this set, and thanks to all these musicians for learning the tunes. And George Guthrie's going to come back out, and Maddie Denton, and this is a brand new tune. It's never been performed on any stage anywhere, so it's just tonight, one night only. And it's so new it doesn't have a name.

you. And stick around for the dancing.

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0: Best known for his film scores, Nino Rota clearly brought the same imagination to his concert works. His sonata for flute and harp there, harpist Susan Jowls performing with flutist Laurel Zucker. I'm Melanie Renata with a pretty intimate piano solo in just a moment. 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
5: I'm Louise Schiavone with these headlines. Four-term U.S. Senator Lindsey Graham has died from a brief and sudden illness, his Senate office says. The South Carolina Republican died last night, 2 days after marking his 71st birthday. The day before he died, Graham was in Ukraine meeting with President Volodymyr Zelensky. The Ukrainian president says his nation has lost a powerful advocate. The U.S. this weekend says it struck more than 100 targets in Iran, according to U.S. Central Command, taking aim at missile and drone launch sites, ammunition dumps, and communication equipment. The U.S. attacks follow an Iranian strike on a container ship that set it on fire and forced its crew to abandon ship. I'm Louise Schiavone, NPR News, Washington.

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0: I'm Louise Schiavone with these headlines. The Eiffel Tower, the Louvre, and other Paris landmarks are closing early again today because of another brutal heat wave. It's France's third this year. Paris is extending heat wave measures with parks open all night and drinking water stations available. In the American West, a dangerous heat wave is settling in over parts of Utah, Wyoming, Colorado, Idaho, Montana, and North Dakota. Minnesota and Wisconsin are facing an extreme heat warning today. Saturday's two World Cup games both went to extra time in Miami. England snatched victory from Norway 2-1. Last night, following a controversial yellow card ejection, Argentina beat Switzerland 3-1. I'm Louise Schiavone, NPR News, Washington.

0: This is Weekend Edition from NPR News. I'm Aisha Roscoe.
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0: galaxy keeps blowing up. Since 1863, astronomers have recorded 12 outbursts from the system, the most recent just 4 years ago. The flare-ups are powered by a complicated interplay between a dead star and a companion that may be dying. U Scorpii probably is more than 60,000 light-years away, far on the other side of the heart of the Milky Way galaxy. Most of the time, the system is quite faint, but during the outbursts, it can flare 10,000 times brighter in just a few hours. It starts to fade quickly, but it takes about 2 months to return to its quiet state. The system consists of two stars in a tight orbit. One of them is a white dwarf, the dead core of a sun-like star. The other star is headed toward the same fate. It's at the end of the prime phase of life, so it's starting to puff up. The white dwarf steals some of the gas from its surface, forming a swirling disk. Some of the gas piles up on the white dwarf. Eventually, the gas gets so hot it sets off a nuclear blast, making the system flare up. The outburst blows away all or part of the disk. Before long, though, the process starts all over again, leading to another explosion a few years later. U Scorpii is in Scorpius, which is low in the south-southeast at nightfall. The system is above the curving line of stars that outlines the scorpion's body and tail. Our web address is stardate.org. For the University of Texas McDonald Observatory, I'm Billy Henry.
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1: 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And white musicians influenced by black music, from the Texas Playboys and Jimmy Rogers to Bob Dylan. 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

knocking against the windowpane. It was a beetle. In a monograph on what he called synchronicity, Carl Jung wrote, "I opened the window and caught the creature in the air as it flew in. It was the nearest analog to a golden scarab that one finds in our latitudes, a scarab-eared beetle, which, contrary to its usual habits, had evidently felt an urge to get into a dark room at this particular moment." Scientists have debated Jung's theory for decades. Many have argued that what happened in that room was nothing more than an interesting coincidence. But for Carl Jung, the beetle at the window was not merely evidence that, in a complex world, unusual things sometimes happen by chance. Synchronicity was a tap on the shoulder, a sign, an invitation into deeper realms of meaning and understanding. Last week on the show, we discussed the research of Columbia University psychologist Lisa Miller. Over several decades of brain imaging and other research, she's found that when we encourage our mental capacity for spiritual and transcendent thinking, it can have measurable effects on our brains and quantifiable benefits for our health. If you missed our earlier episode, you can find it in our podcast feed or at hiddenbrain.org. It's titled "Waking Up Your Spiritual Brain, Part 1. This week on Hidden Brain, Lisa Miller takes us on a journey of synchronicity in her own life and explains what it means to cultivate a mind that is open to the transcendent.

0: Columbia University psychologist Lisa Miller argues that we have two capacities in our minds. One is focused on goals and achievement. She calls this the achieving brain. The other is focused on meaning, connection, and transcendence. She calls this the awakened brain. Lisa argues that when we cultivate our spiritual side, we activate three networks in the brain. These networks give us the feeling that we are loved, that we are being guided, and that we are not alone. The achieving brain might dismiss Carl Jung's synchronicities using the language of probability and coincidence. But to the awakened brain, which is open to seeing connections, these events can open the door to exploration and growth. Lisa told me of a time in her own life when she experienced powerful moments of synchronicity. She said that seeing these moments as signs, not just coincidences, changed her life.
1: Shankar, this was a journey of many, many years. It was perhaps one of the most excruciating journeys of my life, and certainly that of my husband as well. We were in our early 30s, and we decided we wanted to become parents, so we were going to so-called try. We took a vacation to Sedona. We took a vacation to the Caribbean and eagerly awaited the good news. But in fact, there was no baby, no pregnancy, no child. And as these failed attempts, month after month, started to add up, we got a very haunting sense that, wait a minute, maybe there's something wrong. Maybe we can't conceive. And as we moved into year one and a half and year two, we saw a fertility doctor, and I checked out and he checked out my husband as being healthy. They said, oh, we can get you pregnant, not to worry. And we did some rounds of IUIs, and after that, not working, strangely, wasn't sure why. We did some rounds of IVF, thinking, well, now we're going to the next phase. Surely, you know, he's healthy, I'm healthy. With an IVF, we'll quickly conceive. And yet still no baby, no one came. The IVF process for us in our path was, with every failed, really non-pregnancy, it felt like a funeral. It felt like the death of our hopes and dreams. It felt like the death of that tiny little embryo that was the closest thing we had to a child. We were devastated. And this wore equally on both of us. You know, the baby showers of our friends and the little pink onesies that we would find ourselves buying for other people. It was increasingly very, very depressing.

0: I understand that in some ways this felt like a spiritual crisis to you. Can you explain why, Lisa?
1: Shankar, as we went further down this road of trials, of no child coming, right as we really were in a season of tremendous pain, I started to notice helpers along the path and increasing synchronicities that were buoyant and guiding along the path. There started to be more and more light in this tunnel of pure occlusion. For instance, I was on the bus once coming in late to work. I was very depressed. I'd had another failed in vitro. I couldn't even pull it out of bed. I ended up getting on the bus up to Columbia at 11 in the morning. The bus was entirely empty. I'm sitting way in the back. And suddenly, a somewhat unusual gentleman gets on. And I think, no, you're kidding me. He's walking all the way through the empty bus to the very back row to sit one seat away from me, plop down right next to me. And here I was quite depressed. I wanted to be polite. And I sat up and he said, "You know what, lady? You look like just that type of awfully nice lady that would go all around the world adopting kids." And Shankar, he got off at the next stop. Who rides a bus one stop? One stop. My husband and I were so determined to get pregnant that we upped the ante. We went, you know, from one clinic to the next because the next clinic had slightly higher rates of conception. And after that, we went to one of the teams that had discovered in vitro, working with cellular animals. And we kept going up and up and up, you will, the ladder of more sophisticated, higher rates of conception. And yet there was always a sense in my heart that for us, in our journey, on our path, we were in the wrong office.
0: I'm wondering, as you were experiencing this, Lisa, as you were going from office to office, as you were experiencing, you know, failed attempt after failed attempt, it must have been demoralizing, it must have been depressing, but just talk a little bit about the effect this had on you and your husband. You must have asked yourself, why is this being denied to us, this thing that so many people have around the world? You know, there are billions of human beings. Why is this gift being denied to us?
1: Shankar, this was truly depressing, and it didn't make sense. A plus B plus C, he was healthy, I was healthy. I searched my life. Was there something physically or perhaps morally that I'd done wrong? And, you know, but there was no horrible, hard stop. It started to become clear to us through the synchronicities that kept landing in our path that maybe we were on a guided journey, as tough and as painful and without light to see. We started to feel that we were held. For instance, after an in vitro, which was by the team of all teams who had invented in vitro, we were at a very top hospital in solidarity, my husband by my side on bed rest. And because it was only one night, we'd splurged for a very nice hotel. My husband clicks the remote and only one channel will show on this TV in our overpriced hotel. He bangs the remote. He goes and fiddles with the TV. One documentary on an orphan, a little boy who lives in a garbage dump in Central America. And through the translator, the little boy says, "I don't care that I live in the trash dump. I don't care that I don't go to school. But it hurts so much to not be loved that I sniff glue to make the pain go away." And I looked at my husband and he looked at me and he said at first, "There's a child out there for us." There was an undeniable synchronicity. What life are you showing me now? We sensed very deeply. In fact, in that moment, we knew that we were on a guided journey. And the synchronicities, once we acknowledged being on this journey, just deepened and became more vivid and more abundant, guiding us. my mother called and said, listen, I just want you to know my neighbor, Margaret, she just adopted the most beautiful little boy from Russia. His name is John Joseph. And, well, I just wanted you to know, honey. Bye.
0: I mean, in some ways, Lisa, the model that you had in your head was that parenting is conception. And really, what these signals were telling you is that, no, parenting is not about conception. Parenting is about love.
1: Love and commitment. Forever commitment and forever love is parenting. I had thought, okay, if we conceive a child, then perhaps they'll have my husband's humor and they'll have, you know, this quality that I so valued for my side of the family. And I sort of pieced together in my mind the notion that parenting really was conception. But what our road of trials revealed through the bright and supportive moments of synchronicity was that parenting is love and commitment. And even more, what the journey showed us was that to be someone ready to inherit parenthood, I needed to let go of a certain level of ego and control. I'll share with you that one night I was deep in sleep when suddenly just whoosh, I sat up wide and alert, sat up straight up in bed. I felt coming a very profound, very sacred presence moving towards me. Space opened up, there was a numinous opening, and a very clear question was asked. If you were pregnant now, would you adopt? In front of a presence so holy and so profound, not somber, but very serious, one would only come clean. With a full heart, I said, no, no, if I were pregnant now, I would not. And the presence was not judgmental. It just started to withdraw. Time and space closed in. It was an extraordinary experience. I looked over and my husband was still out cold, totally asleep. Shankar, this presence let me know that there was something in our journey towards parenthood that had to do with becoming the type of person who was really a spiritual parent. We continued further down our path, more guidance, more synchronicities, guiding us towards adoption, confirming that the doctor's office was not for us the place to become parents. When after several more months, the presence came back. If you were pregnant now, would you adopt? And I said, you know, I'm closer to the person who would say yes, but no. Well, around that time, we started to take measures to find the child that we knew was out there for us. We had visited an adoption agency in Pittsburgh where a clergyman's daughter, a rabbi's daughter, had found hundreds of babies, their families. She'd helped bring families together. Her walls were lined with beautiful photos, children who were 8 years old holding their violin, little babies with their new parents. And the walls were full of joyful families, and I wanted to be like them. And so she sat us down, the clergyman's daughter, and she said, let's be honest here. What do you care about in a child? What do you want? And I said, well, I said, I don't care if this is a boy or a girl. I certainly don't care what race the child is, but please, a child who can love. This is our first child, and please, a child who can love. My husband leans forward, sort of covers my shoulder a bit with his shoulder and says, yes, all that, but kind of a girl. And then I lean over his shoulder, right? But both of us voicing our point of view. And I said, yes, but really foremost, a child who can love. We left her office with a sense of joy and hope. We'd seen these beautiful children from all over the world who joined their parents, who'd all of the families who'd been formed through the clergyman's daughter. Well, around that time, I was working in my office at Columbia. A couple weeks passed, and I got a call from my older cousin. My name is Lisa Jane Miller, and Big Jane, my older cousin of about a decade, called to say, you know what, little cuz? I know you're sitting there in your office running your numbers, studying spirituality, but if you really want to know spirituality, I think you need to get out of your office, get on a plane, and come out here to South Dakota to attend a healing ceremony. My good colleague, the chief of the Lakota, has said, I can bring you. And I know you've been looking for your child. I think this is another approach. I think you should come out here. I canceled all my appointments at Columbia. I got on a plane. I went out to South Dakota. And there in the healing ceremony, the men moved into one Anipi, the women into another. And in the women's Anipi, the leader who identified herself as the medicine man's wife led us through a series of prayers. At one point, she asked us to go around the circle inside the Anipi, each of us in turn to say why we had come to the healing ceremony. The first woman spoke. She said, I am here because my son is 14. He's starting to smoke and use drugs, and I really worry about him. The next woman spoke, my son is 40. He's not coming home. I worry for the family. Around the circle, each woman had come that day to pray for her son. Until we got to my immediate left, Big Jane, my cousin, who spoke for me, which as a full-time talker, as a professor, was actually most welcome. This is my cousin, little Jane. She has come looking for her child. I'm wondering if we could help her find her child. All of the women looked me in the eye. For the first time, I knew I was in the right place. We then were led in a prayer that was to hold all of the prayers of the women, and whoosh, was sent up through the top of the Anipi. And at Shankar, we received a call that night. That night that the prayer had been sent up through the Anipi, that night we received a call to my phone machine in New York from the other side of the world. We have found the Miller's child. We know Mr. Miller had wanted a girl, and there's many wonderful girls. We can get you a girl, but this is the Miller's child. This is the Miller's child, and it is a son. Five years of struggle and sorrow and weeping and infertility. I couldn't wait to see his photo. I couldn't wait to see his video. I was home in a couple days. The video came. I opened my eyes to see the most joyful, little boy with his arm around the nurse, glowing with joy, glowing with energy. I fell in love. Shankar, in that moment, I became a parent. Profound love, a soaring love like I'd never felt before, a tidal wave of soaring love. And I was sure, deeply committed in my heart, that this is my spiritual child. That very night that I saw the video and made the commitment in my heart and loved like I'd never loved before, the presence came back a third time. If you were pregnant now, would you adopt? Absolutely. Absolutely. This is my spiritual child. Time and space closed in, and I looked over. Once again, my husband was out cold, but I poked him. I woke him up. And that very night, Shankar, after 5 years of the best clinics in the United States, the very night that we had committed to adopt our boy, from the other side of the world, a girl came to us through natural conception. Spiritual twins.
0: That's extraordinary, Lisa.
1: Well, to this day, I feel profoundly grateful for every bit, foremost, of course, for Isaiah and Leah, the spiritual twins, and one more came down the road, Lila. I also feel grateful for the road of trials that wore away the illusions of ego and outcome and radical control and opened the gateway to awakened awareness, that opened a dialogue. That is how I now live my life. And I have realized through 3 decades now of science, we all are equipped to live in dialogue. Had I simply said, my, what a coincidence, the orphan in the garbage dump. My, what a striking synchronicity, but we'll leave it at that. The fellow on the bus. Wow, I wonder if this mystical experience is real. Interesting, but tucked it in the back drawer of my mind. Had I only treated awakened awareness as a spectator sport, I might have missed the opportunity of our lifetimes. Had I only treated the synchronicities, the mystical experiences as interesting or, wow, wonderful, but set them aside, tucked them into a back drawer in my mind, it would not have been enough. Isaiah would have still been in an orphanage. In time, he would have been adopted into the military, and we would not be a family. Our family, the most important center of my life, our family was born out of a dialogue with the deeper force of all life.

Lisa says that people with well-developed spiritual lives are healthier, happier, and more connected to others. But how do we go about exploring this dimension of existence? When we come back, how to cultivate an awakened brain. 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I'm Shankar Vedantam. 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
1: This is Hidden Brain. I'm Shankar Vedantam. 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Again, that's feedback@hiddenbrain.org. Lisa Miller is a psychologist at Teachers College, Columbia University. She's the author of The Awakened Brain, The New Science of Spirituality, and Our Quest for an Inspired Life. Lisa, you say that one way we can strengthen our awakened awareness is by engaging regularly in spiritual disciplines. What are some of these disciplines and how do they affect us?
2: Prayer, meditation, right action. Our spiritual practices can be held within the embrace of our faith tradition or held by multiple faith traditions, or our spiritual life can be outside of religion. But whether or not we are religious, spiritual practice literally builds the muscle, if you will, strengthens the cortex of the awakened brain.
1: You argue that in order to do this, you actually have to build a regular practice. So this is a little bit like going to the gym. You can't just do it a day or two and say, okay, I've checked the box now.
2: When we looked at people who said, yes, yes, I'm spiritual, but only said it on one day, we happened to have only asked them one day. We did not see neural correlates. We did not see a stronger cortex in people who on any given day raise their hand and say, yes, yes, spirituality is important to me. It's when people day after day over in our study, 8 years, said, yes, spirituality is important to me day in and day out, that we saw a thicker cortex processing power across the regions of the awakened brain. In other words, it is sustained spiritual life that seems to go hand in hand with a deepening of our awakened awareness. It becomes a new normal. Through prayer, through meditation, we access the deeper nature of life, and our capacity to perceive into the sacred reality becomes a new normal, becomes a new set point. In fact, Shankar, together with my colleagues in the medical school, Myrna Weissman and her team, we looked at people who struggled with severe depression and those who did not, and all of their children and grandchildren over 40 years. Myrna Weissman generously shared her 40-year longitudinal three-generation data set, through which we could follow people over the course of their life, those who were at high risk for depression and those who were at low risk for depression. And what we found was that in the course of life, many of us face periods of despair, suffering, major depression. If in these moments of great despair, we start to ask the deep existential questions, what is the meaning of my life? What will be my spiritual footprint? What is the nature of reality? So not just what is meaning and purpose, but ultimate meaning, sacred purpose. Who am I? And what is the world in the relationship to the source itself of life? It can even be the case that depression potentiates spiritual growth. Our brain is built so that in moments of despair, we are potentiated to widen the aperture and let in more light and start to awaken spiritually. In my collaboration with Myrna Weissman and her team, we found that those people who have a very strong spirituality today are 2.5 times more likely to have gotten there through the road of trials, through a major depression. In other words, people who say, yes, I turn to God for guidance. I have a very strong relationship, a lived, felt relationship with my higher power, the universe, are 250% more likely in the past 10 years to have come through a major depression. A spiritual response to suffering, once formed, becomes the new way to lean into life. It becomes the go-to way to look into the deeper nature of life, betrayal, disappointment, loss. What life are you showing me now? How can I love more deeply? A spiritual response to suffering. The red door I wanted so much is stuck. It's slammed shut and I can't go where I've always wanted to go, or I wanted my child to go. But hey, look over there. There is a wide open, I didn't even know they existed, yellow door. A yellow door that has a new career, a new community, a new partner beyond what I even knew existed. This is a dialogue, a lived dialogue with life that takes us out of the finite achieving mind and into the awakened mind.
1: You talk about helping a patient named Bev in your therapy practice develop what you call heart knowing, going beyond the rational, the intellectual knowing to heart knowing. Paint me a picture of Bev's story.
2: So Bev came in tormented by a decision she had to make, so much so that it weighed on her heart. It was making her anxious. Bev had raised 3 of her 4 children. Her youngest child, a daughter, was still at home. And right at the time where she had wanted to try to connect with her daughter, she'd felt a certain distance between her and her 4th child that she'd not felt towards the other. She described a blended feeling that she felt with the oldest 3, and the 4th seemed more distant, disconnected. Bev had hoped that now that her 4th child was in high school, she could clear time to really just focus on her, and that a bond might form, that they could be in this intimate way, just the 2 of them for this passage. But right at that time, she was given a very unexpected offer of promotion. She was proud to receive the promotion, but tremendously concerned that it was going to cut into this chapter that she had so anticipated of bonding with her daughter. But I saw in Bev that she was looking for some sort of connection in her relationship to who she called God to guide her. And so in the case of Bev, it occurred to me that awakened awareness would be very helpful, supporting her natural capacity for awakened awareness, allowing her to authorize her own whisper of a hunch, authorize her own inner knowing. And Bev, within a matter of weeks, took to the notion that she could trust her inner wisdom. She started following her own spiritual compass and finding answers and solutions, synchronicities, pointing her on the path where in her life, she could make her own choice. This was a guided, spiritually grounded decision.
1: You say that in addition to personal practices, we can also engage in shared rituals and community practices. Why would engaging in these disciplines with other people make a difference, do you think, Lisa?
2: Shankar, there's marvelous research that shows that when we pray or meditate in a community, we effectively, as an antenna, help hold presence for one another. So certainly we can pray or meditate alone and have a deep transcendent connection. And yet still when we meditate together, we hold presence for one another. We augment the intensity and the fluidity through which we connect to the transcendent. My very wonderful colleague, Dr. Andy Newberg, showed that if 9 people are in a state of prayer and the 10th person walks in the door and sits down, they more rapidly move into a state of transcendence as measured by the rapidity with which their mirror neurons come up online, which means we literally hold presence for one another. We are not creating presence. We are not creating God. We are not creating consciousness. We are holding an intensified presence of the sacred into which others can move more quickly, which is very optimistic for society.
1: So most of us turn to the language of pathology to describe the effects of crises and setbacks in our lives. We talk about trauma and depression or anxiety or dysregulation. You think it's possible for us to change this framing, to think of crises and struggles as portals for growth?
2: When we look at the data, whether it's long-term clinical course studies, epidemiological high-risk studies, MRI studies, through multiple lenses, Shankar, we see the same laser beam of truth, which is depression potentiates spiritual growth. We still have to do the work and engage the journey. But at least 2/3 of the time, depression is not only a medical illness. It is, in fact, more of a developmental process we might call a developmental depression that beckons us into a deepening, an opening, a growth. When we look at longitudinal twin studies, we see that there is an increasing amount of heritable, inborn contribution to spiritual awareness, starting with puberty, biological puberty, from middle to late adolescence into emerging adulthood is a surge, a biological clock from the inside out. Bring what is my purpose? I mean ultimate purpose. What is the meaning of life? I mean sacred purpose. In fact, the most important work we do in late adolescence, emerging adulthood, is to engage the ultimate questions and the hunger of the heart for spiritual connection. Developmental depression beckons us. It is a knock at the door to spiritual awakening. Developmental depression comes back. It is not only once that we are hardwired to suffer and then grow. At midlife, we of course have cultural names, sophomore slump, midlife crisis. At midlife, we again have an expansion in our spiritual capacity. And in fact, long-term clinical course studies showed us that those people who were the most spiritually engaged at midlife actually hunger and struggle the most. Because as our spiritual capacity once again grows at midlife, the more spiritually engaged we are, the more we feel the existential longing. Perhaps no longer what is my meaning and purpose, but now am I living? Am I walking the walk of my meaning and purpose? The third developmental bridge is that of the ascension to elderhood. Developmental depression, once again, that can open into an expanded spiritual awareness. Emerging adulthood, midlife, and the ascension to elderhood are three hardwired bridges of spiritual growth, which usually kick off with existential struggle, developmental depression. This means that I'm not against medication, but medication alone is insufficient to do the profound foundational work of spiritual growth that is a setup for a much more inspired life of dialogue.
1: I'm wondering whether fellow clinicians and researchers worry that a focus on spirituality can take people away from biomedical interventions, cures, and treatments. That in some ways, someone comes in with depression and you say, well, the way out of your depression is to start a spiritual practice. And the person says, I'm just overwhelmed dealing with what I have right now. I can't change something that important in my life.
2: You know, Shankar, very often people are relieved when you ask them about their spiritual life. Mm. We asked hundreds of high school students to tell us about a spiritual experience. And nearly half of our high school students said, wow, I always thought something was going on, but no one ever talked about it. Mm. In a clinical setting, people are often tremendously hopeful and relieved and curious that you would open the door, give name, and authorize, yes, we talk about that here. Here in treatment, here at this hospital, at this clinic, in my practice, we talk about spirituality here. Now, of course, as clinicians, our goal is to keep a client-centered, patient-centered journey of spiritual exploration. So it doesn't matter what faith tradition I may be or not be. It is a client-patient-centered process that can be opened through three simple questions. Is spirituality or religion important to you? Do you sense it has something to do with what's going on right now? And would you like to explore or have support around your spiritual exploration, your spiritual life? Those are questions. And the patient, in a loving alliance with good boundaries, is free to say, no, you know, that's not important to me, or I don't want to talk about that, or maybe they'll come back and want to talk about it another time. But the vast majority of the time, well over 70% of the time, patients say yes, yes, and yes to all three.
1: When we come back, I ask Lisa about the role of spirituality in schools. You're listening to Hidden Brain. I'm Shankar Vedantam. This is NPR.

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1: This is Hidden Brain. I'm Shankar Vedantam. At Columbia University, Lisa Miller studies the science of spirituality. She argues that we are paying short shrift to one of the most important interventions in our psychological and physical lives. Lisa, you've written and spoken about the importance of bringing spirituality into public life and our institutions. Does that include our schools?
2: Oh, yes. So right now, there is a conversation that we are trying to help support between universities and K-12 schools. K-12 schools work very hard to prepare a student to enter the university, to pitch them through college admissions and have them find the right home in a college. And colleges are receiving students thinking, oh my, how strung out, how without a core we're finding the culture to have not prepared the students. So trying to bring what is effectively a spiritual crisis in the university back, propagated all the way back down into kindergarten, and support the whole child development, starting in kindergarten, by strengthening the spiritual core of the whole child. There's an abundant science that shows that children with a strong personal spirituality are less addicted, less depressed, protected against suicide. Children with a strong spiritual life have greater grit, optimism, greater character, more able to endure difficult times, form relationships of commitment. Hmm. There is nothing in the clinical or social sciences as profoundly important to child formation as a strong spiritual core. So then we might ask the question, can our schools, can our K-12 schools, which have come such a long way in whole child education, now go the next step to support, based on science, the spiritual core of the whole child? And the answer is yes. We conducted a 3-year grant-funded study, during which time we went to very diverse schools that did support the spiritual core of the whole child. We went to Sufi schools, yeshivas, Catholic schools. We went to Waldorf schools. We went to public schools in Oakland and Virginia. We went to independent schools, magnet schools. We went everywhere. It doesn't matter what geographical location, cultural niche, or religion might be present or not present in the school. No matter where we visited for 3 years, there is an intentional pedagogical culture in spiritually supportive schools. There was nothing that landed on the desk, no curriculum, no special workbook, no practice in the classroom that was found amongst all spiritually supportive schools. But what was common to all spiritually supportive schools was a deliberately designed, deeply intentional, relational culture that supported the spiritual core of the child. And we were able to systematically distill the common DNA of a spiritually supportive pedagogical culture, which would apply to any school, put that in a teachable form, and we now offer that as Awakened Schools, Awakened School Institute, for free.

0: Lisa, you told me about a time when you and your husband felt that the conversation at your social gatherings were unbearably superficial. You had dinner recently with a couple you were meeting for the first time, and the inevitable question came up, what do you do? Paint a picture of the scene for me and tell me what happened.
1: Shankar, I was at a dinner party with some very, very interesting people who I knew had lived very adventurous, inspired lives. But once again, the weighty culture of achieving awareness beset our dinner party. What do you do? Where do you live? What does your partner do? You know, the sort of multivariable equation through which we predict someone's outcome, their achieving awareness. And it seemed to me like a real missed opportunity. So this time I sat up and I took the bull by the horns and I said to some pretty prominent people, can you tell me about the most glorious day of your life? Two of them were intrigued and one was a little taken aback, but everybody played. And one man said, you know, I'd felt very distanced from my childhood faith tradition. This gentleman was gay. He said I'd felt sort of cast out. But I was on a trip in Italy, and there in the piazza, I heard beautiful music from the choir pour through the piazza. And I went into the cathedral, and I felt God's presence in the most abundant way I've ever felt. The next person spoke, and she said, you know, I guess I'd have to say I was out sailing. And I felt the wind in my hair and the sun in my face. We have the opportunity of our lifetime to really know each other. It takes only our choice to say, do I want to have an achieving conversation or do I really want to have an awakened conversation? Do I want this relationship to open up so that I'm not, you know, keeping up with the Joneses, but I'm walking with the Joneses? I want to know you. I want to know your greatest challenges. I want to know the most beautiful moments. I want to know about the crossing of your ancestors and the birth of your children and grandchildren. I want to know the most high pixel glorious part of your life. Shankar, I think we have a choice to engage one another to have relationships which are narrowly two-dimensional, achieving transactional relationships, or we can open the aperture and know each other and know life itself through an awakened heart.

0: Lisa Miller is a psychologist at Teachers College, Columbia University. She's the author of The Awakened Brain, The New Science of Spirituality, and Our Quest for an Inspired Life. Lisa, thank you so much for joining me today on Hidden Brain.
1: Shankar, it was wonderful. Thank you for really joining in this inquiry together.

0: 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Tara Boyle is our executive producer. I'm Hidden Brain's executive editor. 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I'm Shankar Vedantam. 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

Yes, welcome to the Saturday show on Sunday. This is show 1675. We're going to start with one that hasn't been played in a while. A pleasant tune by a lady named Kat Eggleston. Although a recent tune, it would take place in the early 1930s, I would think. And it's about a tremendous and gleeful surprise. You'll understand more later. We'll have Ray Charles and Hank Williams, Utah Phillips, the Limelighters, Odetta, all those good folk coming along. But first comes this.

I was headed for Tolono on the Wabash Cannonball, Norfolk and Western all the way. St. Louis down the line, Detroit somewhere behind, I thought I heard that old conductor say,

the things we love the most. And goodbye, you old hog, I'll have to ride the dog till they build a subway coast to coast. And no round trip ticket, you're on the final run. This cannonball is never coming back.

A doleful presentation, but a sentimental delight for me. I saw the Limelighters live here in Billings in 1961. This was one of the songs they sang, and it really took the audience. Limelighters, wonderful harmonies. Okay, we're going to go back here. Let's take a little computer work, find out from whence we came. Cat Eggleston meeting Stucky at the gas station, and then two old cats like us, Ray Charles and Hank Williams Jr., and then the Austin Lounge Lizards, a CD called The Drugs I Need. We've been through some crappy times before. Odd to say, that was sung in 2007. Oh, gloom. And then Michael Reno Harrell, Uncle Bobby's Store. And followed by Utah Phillips, the first of two train songs came from a collection called Starlight on the Rails. Wabash Cannonball / Tolono. And then Mickey Newberry, In the Pines, traditional song from one of my favorite LPs of all times because of its gorgeous cover, Rusty Tracks. And then Our Man in San Francisco, the Limelighters Civil War medley, all arranged by Lou Gottlieb, the leader of the band, and a doctor of liturgical polyphony. Ha ha! Yes, straying far, far from his roots. Okay, we're going to start it off with an Odetta tune. Oh, why not? I'm having a tough time tracking it down here. I've lost my cursor. Oh, gloom.

0: Big Rock Candy Mountain boys, plus Jerry. Now we're going to be all out here in just a sec.
1: That's right, friends. We are the Big Rock Candy Mountain boys, plus Jerry. Where is Jerry? There he is, right there.
2: We're the Big Rock Candy Mountain boys, plus Jerry.
1: We are the Big Rock Candy Mountain boys, plus Jerry. Here to sing another song for you like we always do. And here goes another one, right, Bob?
3: That's right.
1: Now, friends, before we actually begin here, I want to tell you a little bit about ourselves. And as you know, we are not hateful men. No, sir, we're very loving men. But, friends, hatred for inanimate objects has got to be distinguished from hatred for men. Now, hatred for inanimate objects would cover hatred for such things as, certain kinds of cars and certain kinds of food. And, well, friends, food is the subject at hand this evening. Now, I myself have come to terms with cottage cheese, as spinach and I signed it through some years ago. But, friends, there's still one food I cannot abide. It is disruptive to the physical system. It is detrimental to the human psyche. In French, they call it foie, and in German, I understand they call it labor, but friends, no matter what you call it, it still comes out liver. And I got one thing to say about it, and that is this.
4: I hate liver. Liver makes me quiver. Liver makes me curl right up and die.
1: It gives you highs, gives you scurvy. It turns my stomach topsy-turvy. Liver simply just is not my bag.
5: Makes me gag.
1: Makes me gag, too, Bob. Makes me throw up. Now, friends, let's just take a look at the word for a second, all right? Do you ever realize there are five letters in the word liver? Count them up. That's right, five. Is it any coincidence that's the same number of letters in the word death? The same number of letters in the word hippie? The word drugs? The word chorea? Friends, if you add one more, the word Russia. Just let that sink in for a second. Just think about it for a little while, all right?
6: Is it any wonder that the word is used as a negative epithet of denigrating appellation, denoting that the individual exhibits attributes which are demeaning, dehumanizing, and otherwise atheistic?
1: Like what?
6: Well, there's lily-livered, and liver-lipped, and yellow-livered. How'd you like to be called lily-livered, liver-lipped, yellow-liver-lover?
1: Well, don't ever call me that, friends.
4: I hate liver, liver makes me quiver, liver makes me curl right up and die, makes me cry. Liver, liver, liver, liver, liver, liver, liver, liver.
2: Yeah, but it's so high in protein.
1: High in protein, my friend. Did you know that Dr. Amory of the Cleveland Medical Group tells us liver is the one organ in the corpus of the bovine species that maintains, retains, and otherwise holds back all the MDA, the STP, the DDT, and that's right, friends, the LSD that falls on the ground. But that's fact.
3: Wow.
1: Scientific data, yes, sir, just as true as can be. Matter of fact, a friend of mine hallucinated so badly on a teeny little hunk of liver, he ended up seeing Alan Ladd shoot giant string beans on TV.
2: Is he still alive?
1: Yeah, but he's very unhappy.
6: Boy, I tell you, that would not happen to me.
1: Well, how's that?
6: First time I tried it, I didn't like it at all.
1: Well, what happened?
6: Well, I was about 9 months. My mammy gave me a hunk of that Gerber's baby food. I uttered my first words.
1: 9 months, what'd you say?
6: I said,
4: I hate liver. Liver makes me quiver. Liver makes me go right up and die. Makes me cry.
2: Maybe you just haven't had it cooked right.
6: Come on now, I seen that stuff sauteed. I seen it breaded and broiled and roasted and braised. I seen it poached and pureed. I seen it deviled and diced and sliced and riced and sunny side up over easy fried. And it still comes out liver.
1: Right, friends, you can't hide it. Did you ever wonder why they call it liver worst? Well, now, friends, we haven't convinced you by now. Let me describe it for you just one time so you know exactly what we're talking about. Friends, liver is neither solid nor liquid, but merely an amorphous, viscous colloid of putrid protein. It's located between the 6th and 10th rib, the dorsal side, the transpolar plane, right between heart and intestines, just south of the diaphragm, lounging like a whore on a pillow of fat. So if anybody here tries to tempt you with it, friends, and stick it in your mouth and make you chew it up, you look around their eyeballs as loud as you can, you say,
4: I hate liver, liver makes me quiver, liver makes me curl right up and die, makes me cry. 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

0: people of Jerusalem, Rome is your friend. To prove our friendship, it is customary at this time to release a wanderer from our prison. Whom would you have me release?
1: Release Roger! Yeah!
0: Very well, I shall release Roger!
2: Sir, we don't have a Roger, sir.
3: What?
2: We don't have anyone of that name, sir.
0: Ah. We have no Roger. Oh.
1: Well, what about Roderick, then?
0: Yeah!
4: Centurion?
0: Why do they titter, sir?
2: Just some Jewish joke, sir.
0: Are they wagging me?
2: Oh, no, sir.
0: Very well. I shall release Roderick.
2: Sir, we don't have a Roderick either.
0: No Roger, no Roderick.
2: Sorry, sir.
0: Who is this Roderick to whom you refer?
1: He's your brother. And away, bitch!
5: And a pickpocket!
0: He sounds a notorious criminal.
2: We haven't got him, sir.
0: Do we have anyone in our prisons at all?
2: Oh, yes, sir. We got a Samson, sir.
0: Samson?
2: Samson, the Sadducee strangler, sir. Silas, the Syrian assassin. Several seditious scribes from Caesarea. 67...
0: Speak to them, aren't you? What idea, biggest? See to them! We have Samson, the Sadducee strangler. Silas, the Assyrian assassin.
6: That must be my cue. Yes, we started out with Odetta. I know where I'm going. Linda Ronstadt. Long, long time. Oh, dear Linda. Written by a guy named Gary White, and then Aretha Franklin, Walk On By, a Burt Bacharach song. And I heard it on the grapevine. Oh, there they are. It's Marvin Gaye from Motown. And then the Byrds. Ooh, big, big group. 8 Miles High, written by David Crosby and Roger McGuinn. Roger McGuinn and I had a friend named Randy Sparks, who started the New Christy Minstrels. He showed up in a tiny little town in California called McCullamy Hill and bought the biggest building there, which was the old Masonic Hall. Next door was the Wells Fargo station. And he noticed a little shed behind it, and he thought it was just cute. It was tiny. And he leased it to put his office in it. Well, years later, he showed up in Billings at the Northern Hotel with a reduced band, about 5 guys. Christy Minstrels, his usual band, had up to 15 people. We were exchanging notes about California one night, and he told me about his little shed, and I told him something amazing. I had built that shed 15 years before. It was a duplicate of a shed that was falling down. How can such things happen? Well, for the next month, he and his band spent their evenings at my house. It was music, it was stories, it was food and drink, and it was more damn fun than you can imagine. How did these things happen? But Roger McGuinn was one of the Christy Minstrels, along with Kim Carnes, Kenny Rogers, and a real multitude of others. a personal story. Mamas and the Papas, I Saw Her Again, written by Denny Doherty and John Phillips. There was a half-second pause towards the end of the song. It's when they all realized that the band tape was in front of them, so they made a pause. They figured they could edit it out later, but they left it in. And then I Hate Liver, the second city out of Chicago. This is probably early 60s. And then Release Waja. Yes, Monty Python. Oh, okay, that's it for the first hour of the Saturday show on Sunday. I shall rejoin you directly.
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6: Yes, welcome back to the Saturday show on Sunday, part two. We're going to start with a pretty little ballad from, must be 1960, Tim Hardin, one of the leaders of the great folk uprising of the late 50s and 60s. And then we will just proceed onward, finding out where this thread will lead us.

Ah, an American epic. It was written by Shel Silverstein and sung to you by Bobby Bear, Rosalie's Good Eats Cafe, from a big double LP, Lullabies, Legends, and Lies. Every song on that was written by Shel Silverstein. Started out with Tim Hardin, Reason to Believe. And then Melba Moore, Mighty Clouds of Joy. Followed by Sally Fingerette. Boy, talk about a sentimental journey. Dealing with her grandma, a survivor of the death camps. And Sally, just an American girl thinking. Faces on My Wall. And then Nancy Griffith, an odd thing, singing sort of a torch song, Mit Strings. Very odd because Nancy almost sang her own songs exclusively. Gilbert O'Sullivan. An odd choice. I'd forgotten how the lyrics went. It shouldn't have been there in the mosaic of this show. It was written by Raymond O'Sullivan, Gilbert's real name. Donovan. Hurdy-gurdy man. Okay, we're going to move right on here. In the very last quarter of the Saturday show, we'll start with, this ought to be nice, Jefferson Airplane.

Oh, baby, don't stay too late. You know I hate

I'm of mixed heritage, actually. I don't know if you can tell. I'm half German and half Swedish. So I'm always walking that Northern European tightrope between world domination and suicide. And I ran across a great German word the other day that demanded a song. Vergangenheitsbewältigung. That's one word. It means making atonement for the past. If ever there was a German word, that would be it. So here's the song that came from that.

0: a megaphone newsreel marches around the continent, across the seven seas, and right into your face. Yugoslavia. In a ritual as old as the word itself, Yugoslavian mountain men prepared to roll and slide down the face of the 38,000-foot Mount Krasny Dang in search of St. Buster's Button. A somber religious festival becomes even more somber when our megaphone newsreel camera catches one of the brave Yugoslavian mountain men, then loses him, then catches him, then loses him, then finally catches him again in a tumble to tragedy on the steep mountainside. Disaster and sacred religious rituals mix under the brooding peaks of Mount Krasny Dang in Yugoslavia. Paris, France. And it's a fashion show with a difference as prisoners at the infamous Hotel du Barbarians jail near Paris parade in the latest jailhouse fashions. Our megaphone newsreel camera captures all the glamour as prison models display what the well-dressed convict will be wearing this year. Stripes are making a big comeback, and the familiar French snood gives way to the simple but chic pillbox hat. While, for practicality, not even a prison guard can beat this reversible uniform, prison stripes turn to death row gray with the flick of a manacled wrist. French prisoners will go to the guillotine in style this year, guilty of everything but the crime of fashion. Hollywood. Lovely screen star Nita Olay puts her three-month-old ocelot through its paces for the megaphone newsreel camera in the rolling grounds of her beautiful Hollywood home. The ocelot, a gift from famed movie animal trainer Dustin Trevain, can sit up and beg, retrieve a rubber ball when thrown, and answers to its name of Dusty. And lovely Nita Olay takes time out from the pet parade to announce another parade. This one, down the aisle with animal trainer Dustin Trevain. Wedding bells soon to chime for lovely Hollywood star Nita Olay and a special smooch for her pet ocelot, Dusty. Olympia, Washington. And here in the heart of America's mighty rainforest, ace loggers prepare to fell a 964-foot spruce tree, largest tree ever lumbered in the state of Washington, weighing more than the ancient pyramid of Cheops and standing higher than the Empire State Building in New York City. The mammoth conifer is estimated to be over 500 years old and was, scientists tell us, only a seedling when Catherine of Aragon was a 98-year-old recluse. All is in readiness as a giant mechanical saw begins its work of slicing through the tree's massive trunk, larger in diameter than the funnel of the gigantic steamship SS Mauritania. And our megaphone newsreel camera catches the spectacle as the topper calls out, "Timber!" And 55 million tons of wood for America's toothpicks and pipe racks falls majestically to earth. The largest tree ever lumbered in the state of Washington. A symbol of the skill of America's loggers. Turkey. Turkish troops begin annual maneuvers in the country's rugged eastern foothills as this cardboard tank fires volleys of tennis balls at the cardboard fort, manned by Turkey's crack 17th Division. In realistic battle-like action, the 17th Division fights back with pea shooters and water pistols as overhead, mighty single-engine aircraft drop flour bags and the elite Turkish paratroop corps lands in a nearby field. Pillow fights in close hand-to-hand combat as a monster cannon fires, unleashing a flag that says, bang! The modern Turkish army on maneuvers, as witnessed by our megaphone newsreel camera. The atmosphere is tense as an official congressional panel convenes to begin hearings on the nation's lard crisis. Chicago lard czar Antonio Spigatula arrives by limousine to tell the panel he collected 400 million tons of lard as a hobby. And Chairman Keister takes time out from the official proceedings to receive a cake commemorating his 106 years of service in the United States Congress. A moment of sentiment, amid the nation's mounting lard crisis. Switzerland. Our megaphone newsreel camera takes to the air for a bird's eye view of the devastation wrought by Mother Nature in the sleepy Zut Valley of northeast Switzerland. There are no survivors from the avalanche that engulfed an entire village in its deadly shroud of white while the inhabitants slept. Another brutal reminder of nature's awesome power, triggered, authorities say, by a ski instructor zipping up his fly. An avalanche in Switzerland, triggered by a ski instructor zipping up his fly. The Megaphone Newsreel marches around the continent, across the seven seas, and right into your face.
1: Ah, just so. We started out with Embryonic Journey, Jefferson Airplane, and then the new Christy Minstrels. Why not? I mentioned them earlier. Mighty Mississippi, written by Tom Waits, and then John Phillips, Topanga Canyon, from an LP called John, the Wolf King of L.A. Dolly Parton. Had to get some country in somewhere. Dolly with Ricky Van Shelton, rockin' years, yes. Hard to see. Dolly Parton wrote that song. And then Joan Armatrady, a song of her own, Won't You Come On Home. And then Roy Zimmerman, I'm not going to try to pronounce it. And then the National Lampoon Radio Theater, Megaphone Newsreel. That's it for one more Saturday show. We'll be back next week, naturally. Until that time.